0: a recurring sense of hope that I found as I started to explore American repertoire, which I think is really beautiful. And that's exactly the kind of question I wanted to answer, sort of who are we?
1: For mezzo-soprano Sasha Cook, who you just heard speaking there, the answers to her questions were found in poetry. She was drawn to the messages of camaraderie and hope in the texts of the pieces that you'll hear tonight. One such line can be found in the first piece on the program, Aaron Copland's At the River. He took the text for this piece from a nearly 200-year-old hymn, and in the program notes for this evening, Cook drew attention to the line, "Soon our pilgrimage will cease," which, she says, offers a sense of comfort. But our pilgrimage through this Park Avenue Armory recital is just beginning. Let's get started with Aaron Copland's At the River, and then we'll hear Samuel Barber's Shore on This Shining Night. Following that, a song by John Musto called Recuerdo, or Memory, Charles Ives' Circus Band, and Leslie Adams' Prayer. Five songs from five different American composers sung by Sasha Cook.

0: A set of five American songs from a program called Of Thee I Sing, put together by mezzo-soprano Sasha Cook and pianist Myra Huang, and recorded live at the Park Avenue Armory in the Board of Officers room. The last song you heard was by Leslie Adams, that's called Prayer. Prior to that, the earliest song in the set, Circus Band by Charles Ives. The most recent of the songs was John Musto's Recuerdo, or Memory. Samuel Barber wrote Shore on This Shining Night, and at the beginning of the set we heard Aaron Copland's song At the River. Up next is one of the highlights of this program, the New York premiere of a new song cycle by Jasmine Barnes. The piece was written specifically for this program, and here is Sasha Cook to tell us a little bit about the piece.
1: The centerpiece of the program is the world premiere by Jasmine Barnes, American Lament, which has text by three poets, including Jasmine, but the bulk of it is Langston Hughes' Let America Be America Again. We looked through a lot of poetry, and this one just really hit the nail on the head in terms of what was weighing on our hearts, you know, the idea of the land of the free. And Langston Hughes describes it as a mighty dream of America. Whether or not we have reached that dream is the question.
0: Mezzo-soprano Sasha Cook talking about the next piece on the program, written for her by Jasmine Barnes. In addition to texts by Langston Hughes, Claude McKay, and Jasmine herself, you'll hear fragments of famous American patriotic songs and spirituals, and in fact, Barnes begins with an interpretation of the beautiful spiritual Deep River. Let's hear that now. Here is Sasha Cook with Myra Huang at the piano and a performance of American Lament in its New York premiere by Jasmine Barnes.

That is Sasha Cooke singing a work written for her by composer Jasmine Barnes. Myra Huang at the piano in this New York premiere of American Lament, a set of five songs by Jasmine Barnes to texts by various poets and the composer herself. In order of appearance, we heard Let America Be America Again, Part 1, text by Langston Hughes. Then we heard The River Remembers, which was a text by Jasmine Arielle Barnes herself. Then Let America Be America Again, Part 2, more of the Langston Hughes text. The fourth song was America by Claude McKay. And then finally, the third part of Let America Be America Again. Once again, Jasmine Barnes, the composer, Sasha Cooke, bringing us to the end of the first half of her recital at the Park Avenue Armory. In the second half, we'll hear Sasha Cooke and Myra Huang performing more works by American composers, including a set by American immigrant composers. But for now, we've got a little bit of extra time, so let's take a listen to another set of pieces by Jasmine Barnes. In 2024, the soprano Leah Hawkins came to the Park Avenue Armory for her recital program with pianist Kevin Miller, and the pair performed two pieces by Barnes. The first was another commissioned song cycle entitled Proverb, and you'll hear three movements in that piece: If You Can, The Tree, and Hurry, Hurry. Then we'll hear Barnes's arrangement of Doris Acker's Sweet, Sweet Spirit. We'll follow those with a piece by another American composer, Eden Abbez. We'll hear his song Nature Boy, made famous by Nat King Cole, this version arranged by Jarrell Williams. Those songs will be performed by soprano Leah Hawkins with Kevin Miller at the piano.

This next piece needs some audience participation. I don't care if you're a singer or not. It translates to hurry, hurry has no blessing, but the text is haraka, haraka, haina, baraka. Look for your chance, I'll point to you.

0: A set of performances by soprano Leah Hawkins with Kevin Miller at the piano from their performance at the Park Avenue Armory. The set began with Jasmine Barnes and her three-part piece called Proverb, If You Can, The Tree, and Hurry Hurry. Then Jasmine Barnes' arrangement of Sweet Sweet Spirit, the Doris Akers song. And finally, a version of Eden Abbez's song Nature Boy, made famous by Nat King Cole and arranged here by Jarrell Williams. Once again, Leah Hawkins singing, Kevin Miller at the piano. And that concludes the first half of this broadcast, which features mezzo-soprano Sasha Cook and pianist Myra Huang as part of the Park Avenue Armory's ongoing recital series. Coming up in the second half, more music from them by American composers celebrating the 250th anniversary of the founding of the United States. I'm John Schaefer, and this is the Park Avenue Armory Recital Series.
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4: I think why I gravitated to that title is that it has multiple meanings. Of course, for Gershwin, it was a love song of the I sing, you know, a loved one, but also of those I'm singing to in the crowd that make up America. I sing of the hope of this country. I sing, and I think of I sing in the sense of I pray or I send energy out that is hopeful, you know, as is so much of American music.
0: Mezzo-soprano Sasha Cook speaking there. She and pianist Myra Huang gave a recital at the Park Avenue Armory this past fall, part of the Park Avenue Armory's ongoing recital series. It was also part of the pair's five-city tour titled Of Thee I Sing, and you just heard Cook talking about what the title of that program means to her. The tour featured music written by composers who have ties to America or American culture, and this next group of composers have one other thing in common. They were all immigrants. Now, the circumstances of their arrival were different. Some were fleeing persecution, others were forced to come here, but they all spent the last years of their lives in the States. Sasha told us about a highlight in this section of the program.
4: The other one I think that is a favorite is Ukali by Kurt Weill. You know, you have this Jewish composer fleeing Nazi Germany, thankfully finding a safe harbor here in the U.S., finishing his life. Actually, the group of emigres you'll hear at the beginning of the second half all spent the last part of their lives here. Ukali has this tango rhythm, and to me, that is music. It's multicultural. It's universal. You can grab. You can get inspired. You can impersonate. Like America, music is a melting pot.
0: That is mezzo-soprano Sasha Cook talking about Kurt Weill's song Ukali, which you'll hear her sing in this next set. Again, all of these composers are American immigrants. First, Sergei Rachmaninoff, the Russian pianist and composer, his song Lilacs. Rachmaninoff fled the violence of the Soviet Revolution and eventually made his way to the United States. He is, in fact, buried not too far from New York City in a cemetery up in Westchester. So Lilacs by Rachmaninoff first, then a song by Alma Mahler, who, of course, was Gustav Mahler's wife and was a composer herself. We'll hear a song called Laue Sommernacht, Mild Summer Night. After Mahler's death, Alma married, well, she had a couple of high-profile partners, eventually married the novelist Franz Werfel, who, being Jewish, needed to flee Europe during the 1930s, and so he and Alma eventually settled in L.A., which is also where Erich Wolfgang Korngold settled, specifically in Hollywood, became very well known for his film scores. And we will hear Korngold's song, Was du mir bist, What You Are to Me. Then the aforementioned Ukali by Kurt Weill, and then a spiritual, a result of the forced immigration of people from Africa via the slave trade to this country, the spiritual Give Me Jesus in an arrangement by Moses Hogan. All of that sung here by Sasha Cook with Myra Huang at the piano.

0: That is mezzo-soprano Sasha Cooke with pianist Myra Huang, recorded live at the Board of Officers Room at New York's Park Avenue Armory. All five of those songs had the theme of immigration as part of their backstory, beginning the set with Sergei Rachmaninoff, who immigrated to this country after the Soviet Revolution. We heard his song Lilacs. Then Alma Mahler and an early song from her called Laue Sommernacht, Mild Summer Night. She eventually settled in L.A. with her third husband, the novelist Franz Werfel. We heard Erich Wolfgang Korngold, who fled the Nazis and settled in Hollywood with a song called Was du mir bist, What You Are to Me. Then Kurt Weill, who, of course, fled the Nazis and found great success on Broadway. We heard his song, Yukali. And finally, the African-American spiritual, Give Me Jesus, arranged by Moses Hogan. And that brings us to the final set of pieces on this program called Of Thee I Sing, an all-American program from mezzo-soprano Sasha Cooke and pianist Myra Huang. And we'll start this next set with songs by three contemporaries, Leonard Bernstein, Michael Tilson Thomas, and Stephen Sondheim, three men who were close friends and colleagues throughout their lives, and you'll hear a special example of that in this next set. And here is Sasha Cooke once again to tell us a little bit more about it.
1: I love the song by Michael Tilson Thomas. He's a very close friend, maybe the musician I've worked with the most in my life. And the song, which was written almost 40 years ago for Lenny Bernstein as a birthday present, just says him through and through. The gratitude, the humor, the whimsy, the lyrics, the rhyming, it's just perfectly Michael. And I love the tie with Bernstein because we do Bernstein into Tilson Thomas into Sondheim. And as it turns out, Sondheim and Michael met, and Sondheim said to Michael, you could do this. You know, you could be a composer. You could go all the way. And Michael, of course, chose to focus on conducting, in part because I think he's such a perfectionist. He picks his songs apart until, you know, he's just such a meticulous person. And I've almost had to, like, pull the songs and say, let's do them, please, you know, even though he always wants to make changes.
0: Mezzo-soprano Sasha Cooke telling us about the next three composers on the program. It's worth mentioning once again that we recorded this interview and this program at the Park Avenue Armory last November. And as you may know, in April of this year, Michael Tilson Thomas passed away. He had been diagnosed with a particularly aggressive form of brain cancer back in 2021 and yet maintained a remarkably active and productive career right up to his final public appearance in April of last year when he conducted his longtime colleagues of the San Francisco Symphony. In his song Grace, which you'll hear Sasha Cooke sing, he writes, thanks to whoever is there for the sacred joy of music, which pretty much says it all. All right, let's hear these three friends and composers, Leonard Bernstein first with Simple Song, then Michael Tilson Thomas's Grace, and then Stephen Sondheim, Children Will Listen. And then to wrap up the set, the song that gives Sasha Cooke's program its name, George Gershwin's Of Thee I Sing. Mezzo-soprano Sasha Cooke and pianist Myra Huang at the Park Avenue Armory's Board of Officers Room.

0: Mezzo-soprano Sasha Cook and pianist Myra Huang closing out their Park Avenue Armory recital. You heard in that set Leonard Bernstein's Simple Song, followed by Michael Tilson Thomas's Grace, then Stephen Sondheim's Children Will Listen, and finally George Gershwin's Of Thee I Sing, which gives today's program its title. This performance was part of Cook and Huang's five-city tour celebrating the 250th anniversary of the founding of the United States. And as they used to say on late-night TV, but wait, there's more, because Sasha Cook introduced an encore from the stage.
1: So as I said, there were so many composers. Well, we both work with young artist programs, Myra at the Met and Aspen and Manhattan School of Music, and for me at Music Academy in Santa Barbara. And in all of our auditions, we have hundreds and hundreds of singers' auditions. This composer comes up the most, and that's Jake Heggie. So I thought it was right to share a song of his with you, and it's about a cat, and we just got a cat, and this is all very true, so I can attest.

spontaneous, but the spiritual that you heard in the premiere, did anyone spot it? Anyone? Did anyone recognize the spiritual? Deep River. Okay. So here we are.

An encore performance from mezzo-soprano Sasha Cook and pianist Myra Huang at their Park Avenue Armory recital. We heard Jake Heggie's Song of Gods and Cats, and then the spiritual Deep River. We had a little hint of that earlier in the program. That brings us to the end of this recital by Sasha Cook and Myra Huang. And since we have a little extra time, let's listen to a work by another American composer, Ricky Ian Gordon. Although it has a French title, this is very much an American work, the Huit Chansons de Fleurs, Eight Songs of Flowers. And this performance comes from another Park Avenue Armory recital, given by soprano Erin Morley with pianist Gerald Martin Moore, recorded in 2025. We will hear five of the eight songs: We Should Not Mind So Small a Flower, One Perfect Rose, Peonies at Dusk, Her Garden, and finally, Afterlife with Lilacs. Music by Ricky Ian Gordon, sung by Erin Morley with Gerald Martin Moore at the piano.

Five excerpts there from Ricky Ian Gordon's suite called Huit Chansons de Fleurs, Eight Songs of Flowers. We heard five of them, beginning with We Should Not Mind So Small a Flower, then One Perfect Rose, Peonies at Dusk, Her Garden, and Afterlife with Lilacs. Erin Morley, the soprano, Gerald Martin Moore at the piano. And that brings us to the end of this program, which has largely featured the recital by mezzo-soprano Sasha Cook and pianist Myra Huang. Join us again next week for a recital from the Ataka Quartet. They'll share a program of classic quartets, reinterpretations of works for other instruments, and the North American premiere of New York composer David Lang's piece called Daisy. Broadcasts of the Park Avenue Armory recital series are made possible in part by the Howard and Sarah D. Solomon Foundation. Samantha Cortez is the producer at the Park Avenue Armory. The recording engineers are Duke Marcos and Noriko Okabe. The WQXR producers are Laura Boyman, Lauren Purcell Joyner, and Eileen Delahunty. I'm John Schaefer. This is the Park Avenue Armory recital series.

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1: I'm Elliot Forrest, and it is my pleasure to welcome you to the next broadcast of the radio series from the Chamber Music Society of Lincoln Center. David Finkel and Wu Han, Artistic Directors. Now in its 57th season, the Chamber Music Society is one of the world's leading chamber music presenters. From its home in New York's Alice Tully Hall, on tour and on recordings, the Chamber Music Society delivers dazzling performances by virtuosic musicians to countless devoted listeners. Today's program features lyrical masterpieces by Franz Schubert. We'll hear two of his groundbreaking songs, sung by baritone Nikolai Borchev, followed by Schubert's glorious uplifting piano trio in E-flat major. Here's CMS co-artistic director David Finkel with more on this program.
2: It is hard to believe that Franz Schubert only lived to be 31 years old. He wrote so much music in such a short time, works that truly changed the course of music history and bridged the gap between classical and romantic styles of composition. Today's CMS program highlights Schubert the Melodist. We will first hear two of his songs, sung by baritone Nikolai Borchev with Gilbert Kalisch at the piano. The first, On Schwager Kronos, is a dramatic setting of a poem by Goethe, which depicts Kronos, the unstoppable flow of time, as a coachman. We hear the driving horse and carriage in the piano, as the voice sings through stages of accepting the inevitability of aging. Willkommen und Abschied, or Welcome and Goodbye, based on another of Goethe's poems, starts with cheerier fare, but ends with the confusion and ambiguities of farewell. Both songs show Schubert's knowledge of the human voice and its singing, storytelling abilities. These lyrical capabilities come through in spades in the piece that we will hear on the second half of the program, the Piano Trio No. 2 in E-flat major. It is a brilliant showcase for Schubert's melodic abilities. The main tunes of every movement are long, sung, and capable of evoking so many different stories and feelings at once. The funereal tone introduced by the cello in the second movement is one of the most beautiful things that Schubert ever wrote. And without giving too much away, that melody plays an important recurring role where it becomes a vehicle for uplifting and inspiring transformation. How fortunate we are that Schubert wrote as much as he did in his short life.
1: Thank you, David. Franz Schubert wrote around 600 songs in his life, and over 70 of those songs were on texts by Johann Wolfgang von Goethe. Goethe was sent packages of Schubert's songs and never replied. Though this was taken as a sign that he didn't approve or even understand the settings Schubert had made, it was more likely a symptom of the fact that Goethe was a popular poet and got too much mail to reply to. The relationship between text and music in Schubert's settings is a testament to his understanding of the poet's work, even if they didn't manage to connect in person. Now, here are baritone Nikolai Borchev with pianist Gilbert Kalisch performing two of Schubert's settings of Goethe's poems, On Schwager Kronos, D369, Opus 19, Number 1, and Willkommen und Abschied, D767, Opus 56, Number 1, Music of Schubert.

0: We just heard the baritone Nikolai Borchev and Gilbert Kalisch, pianist, with two Schubert Lieder. First, An Schwager Kronos, D-369, Opus 19, number 1, and then Willkommen und Abschied, D-767, Opus 56, number 1. A performance from the Chamber Music Society of Lincoln Center here on the WFMT Radio Network.
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0: I'm Elliot Forrest. We'll continue this Chamber Music Society radio broadcast with more Schubert, his piano trio number 2 in E-flat major. Here's violinist Sean Lee, who told us more about this massive accomplishment of piano trio writing.
3: When I look at the score for Schubert's E-flat piano trio, there's so much that comes to mind. First, I just think it's so interesting that even though this is a pretty late work, I see there's definitely that admiration for Beethoven and an influence of Beethoven still there. But when I hear the music and just the content of the music, it's just so personal. I feel like I'm opening Schubert's diary and just reading page after page after page. And, you know, you have that love for song and this kind of signature playfulness, and there are parts that sound practically delirious, and there's just so much in the music that listening to it and also playing it, it just really feels like a journey.
0: Thank you, Sean. And now we'll go on that journey across 4 movements, full of incredible melodies, textures, and musical adventures. Here's Sean Lee, violinist, David Finkel, cellist, and Juho Pohjonen, pianist, playing the piano trio in E-flat, D-929, Opus 100, of Franz Schubert.

From the Chamber Music Society of Lincoln Center, we heard the piano trio in E-flat major, D929 by Schubert, with Juho Pohjonen, pianist, Sean Lee, violinist, and David Finkel, cellist. That concludes our program for today. Join us for our next broadcast for a collection of colorful, playful works. We'll hear the wild jet whistle for flute and cello by Hector Villa-Lobos, a collection of five characterful pieces by Igor Stravinsky for piano four hands, and the lush, swinging, folk-infused string quartet in E-flat major by Antonin Dvorak. Here's a preview.

0: Just a sample of the music you'll hear on next week's broadcast. I'm Elliot Forrest. Thanks so much for listening. 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
2: Hello, everyone, and welcome. I'm Lee Kuntz, and this evening we're traveling to Cleveland, Ohio to hear some remarkable young pianists from around the world, all prize winners at the 2026 Cleveland International Piano Competition for Young Artists on this edition of the McGraw Family's Young Artist Showcase. Since 1978, the Harold W. McGraw Jr. Family Foundation has helped make the Young Artist Showcase possible, giving extraordinary young musicians a platform to share their artistry with listeners around the world. For nearly five decades, the Foundation's generous support has helped introduce new generations of musicians at the very beginning of their careers, and given audiences the special pleasure of hearing these remarkable artists as their musical journeys unfold. Tonight, we turn our spotlight to the Cleveland International Piano Competition for Young Artists, presented by Piano Cleveland. This year's competition brought together young pianists from around the world in three age groups: Rising Star for ages 10 to 12, Junior ages 13 to 15, and Senior ages 16 to 18. 47 pianists took part in the first round, with 13 invited to Cleveland for the semifinals. The junior and senior finalists also performed concerto movements with the Canton Symphony Orchestra. Across two programs, we'll hear all nine medalists. Tonight, we begin with the three young winners of the Rising Star Division, the youngest division, followed by the third prize winners in the junior and senior divisions. We begin with 12-year-old Wilson Liu of the United States, first prize winner in the Rising Star Division. When he was 7 years old, Wilson was admitted to Juilliard's pre-college division, where he later won its concerto competition and received a full scholarship. In Cleveland, Wilson not only won his division, but also received the classical prize and shared the romantic prize with Chloe Wu. We'll hear Wilson in two contrasting works from his winner's recital on July 31st. First, Johannes Brahms' Capriccio in B minor, Opus 76, number 2, followed by Chopin's Nocturne in D-flat major, Opus 27, number 2.

That was 12-year-old Wilson Liu performing Brahms' Capriccio in B minor, Opus 76, number 2, followed by Chopin's Nocturne in D flat major, Opus 27, number 2. We have one more piece from Wilson. Here he's performing the first movement of Mozart's Sonata number 9 in D major, Kerschel 311.

That was the first movement of Mozart's Sonata No. 9 in D major, Kerschel 311. You heard 12-year-old pianist Wilson Liu, the third prize winner in the Rising Star division of the Cleveland International Piano Competition for Young Artists. Next is the division's second prize winner, 11-year-old Canadian pianist Chloe Wu. Chloe began playing the piano at 4.5 and entered her first competition just 6 months later, and in 2025 won second prize at the Young Chopin International Piano Competition in Switzerland. Our first selection from Chloe began life not as a piano piece, but as a song. Sergei Rachmaninoff's Zeres Carrasho, Opus 21, No. 7, usually translated as How Fair This Spot, was transformed into this solo piano transcription by pianist Arkady Volodos. After that, you'll hear Chloe perform The Hen from Rameau's Suite in G major.

That was 11-year-old Chloe Wu performing Rameau's The Hen from his suite in G major. Before that, you heard Rachmaninoff's How Fair This Spot in the solo piano transcription by Arkady Volodos. And now Chloe takes us into an entirely different musical world. Japanese pianist and composer Hiromi Uehara, known simply as Hiromi, has built an international career crossing the boundaries of jazz, classical, rock, and improvisation. Her Tom and Jerry show is just what its title suggests: fast, funny, unpredictable, and filled with the manic energy of a cartoon chase. Here's 11-year-old Chloe Wu.

That was Chloe Wu, second prize winner in the Rising Star Division, performing Hiromi's The Tom and Jerry Show. Our third Rising Star medalist is 11-year-old Ethan Wang of Canada. Ethan began playing the piano at 4 and has already built an impressive international competition record, winning first prizes in the U.S. and Germany, a grand prize in Canada, and a second prize in Poland. Here is Ethan Wang in the opening allegro from Mozart's Sonata for Piano, Four Hands, in C major, Kerschel 521, with pianist Kan Ni Luong.

That was 11-year-old Ethan Wang, third prize winner in Cleveland's Rising Star Division, performing the opening movement of Mozart's Sonata for Piano Four Hands in C Major, Kershal 521, with pianist Con Ni Luong. You're listening to the Young Artist Showcase on WQXR. I'm Lee Kuntz. Tonight we're featuring prize winners from the 2026 Cleveland International Piano Competition for Young Artists. It's time for a short break, but don't go.

0: away. When we return, we'll move from the Rising Star Division to two of the competition's older medalists, Yurim Kim of South Korea and Yixin Shen of China. Stay with us for more on the Young Artist Showcase.
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0: Welcome back. I'm Lee Kuntz, and you're listening to the Young Artist Showcase. We move now to the senior division of the Cleveland International Piano Competition. We'll hear a performance by 17-year-old South Korean pianist Yurim Kim. Yurim has won numerous competitions in her home country, appeared as a soloist with the Suwon Philharmonic Orchestra, performed at Carnegie Hall, and been featured in South Korea's prestigious Kumho Prodigy Concert Series. Yurim won the third prize in the senior division, as well as the audience prize. We'll hear her in the fifth and final movement of Robert Schumann's Faschingschwank aus Wien, the Carnival Jest from Vienna. Marked extremely lively, it brings Schumann's musical carnival to a breathless and brilliant conclusion.

That was 17-year-old South Korean pianist Yoreum Kim performing the finale of Schumann's Faschingschwank aus Wien, Opus 26. Yoreum was the third prize winner and audience prize recipient in the senior division. Our final pianist tonight is 15-year-old Yixing Shen of Shanghai, China, third prize winner in the junior division. Yixing began playing the piano at 5 and has already appeared at Carnegie Hall's Weill Recital Hall and Shanghai Symphony Hall, and she's earned prizes at several international competitions. She is an accomplished chamber musician, making our final selection particularly fitting. We'll hear Yixing not as a soloist, but as one voice among three in Beethoven's Piano Trio No. 5 in D Major, Opus 70, No. 1. The work known as the Ghost Trio. Its famous nickname actually comes from the eerie slow movement, which we won't hear tonight. Instead, we'll hear the energetic opening movement marked Allegro Vivace e con Brio. Yixing is joined by violinist Jinju Cho and cellist Max Geisler.

0: That was 15-year-old Yi Xing Shen of China with violinist Jinju Cho and cellist Max Geisler performing the opening movement of Beethoven's Ghost Trio. Yi Xing was the third prize winner in the junior division. And that concludes the first of our two programs featuring medalists from the 2026 Cleveland International Piano Competition for Young Artists. Special thanks to Piano Cleveland for its generous assistance in making these performances available to us. On our next program, we'll return to Cleveland to hear the first and second prize winners in both the junior and senior divisions. And thank you for listening. And thank you also to the generous underwriter of the Young Artist Showcase, the Harold W. McGraw Jr. Family Foundation. And now, a few words from Terry McGraw.
1: When my father, Harold W. McGraw Jr., started the Young Artist Showcase in January of 1978, he hoped it would encourage young musicians and alert the rest of us to their remarkable accomplishment. What I don't think he foresaw is that our WQXR program would continue to flourish, becoming the longest such underwritten series in American radio history. I'm proud to be a part of this legacy, and I'm proud to be here with you.
0: Thank you, Terry. Many thanks to WQXR program producer Laura Boyman and to Piano Cleveland. 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

0: Hey everyone, Steve Adubato here. Welcome to a very special interview that you're about to see with my colleague, Jackie Chicarico, who is our senior correspondent. Jackie, you attended the June 7th 5K annual celebration of life, if you will, the New Jersey Sharing Network. Tell folks what they're about to see.
1: Well, New Jersey Sharing Network is an organ and tissue procurement organization here in New Jersey, and the event was all about honoring those that we have lost that were organ and tissue donors, remembering their lives, and also bringing awareness to those who are still waiting for organ and tissue donations. So many people, 4,000 here in New Jersey, are on the waiting list for a life-saving organ. So this event was just so impactful in its 16th year, 16 years it's been going on. It's a huge event in New Providence, New Jersey. And I was lucky enough to be there. Again, I've been doing this over a decade, and I get to go there every year to share their wonderful, impactful, important stories.
0: Yeah, it's 4,000 in New Jersey waiting, 100,000 plus in the United States. Important, compelling, powerful interviews. Here's one of Jackie's right here.
1: Hi, I'm Jackie Chicarico, on location at the New Jersey Sharing Network 5K event here in New Providence, New Jersey. So excited now to be joined by Michael Goldstein, who's the director of the Division of Organ Transplantation and the program director of kidney and pancreas transplantation at Hackensack Meridian, Hackensack University Medical Center. Big mouthful. We're going to get into what all that means, Dr. Goldstein.
2: Morning.
1: Good morning. Thank you for joining us. So I want to talk about the relationship between hospital and nonprofit New Jersey Sharing Network organization and how the synergy needs to be just so in tune to make sure that the process of organ donation is done smoothly on the hospital end.
2: So the relationship between hospitals and the New Jersey Sharing Network, or Organ Procurement Organization, as we also call them, is somewhat of a mandatory relationship for all Medicare supported hospitals to become donor hospitals. So the hospitals in the surrounding community have to partner with an OPO, or Organ Procurement Organization, for part of Medicare certification. And that's one mandate that we have as a hospital to support organ donation and support our community. At the same time, Hackensack University Medical Center is also a transplant center. So we have a dual role. So we not only support organ donation at our hospitals within our health system, but we also save lives with the organs that we receive through organ donation. So it's a kind of full spectrum support of our community.
1: And heading these transplantation teams for you, how important is it that on the hospital end, you're really honoring the donor and the donor families and helping them during such a difficult time in their lives?
2: It's incredibly rewarding and probably one of the most difficult things you can do in our society. Supporting a donor and supporting a donor family at this critical time in their life to make one of the most complex decisions about saving other lives at the end of someone's life, it's extremely complicated. Our system does it very effectively, focusing on the patient, focusing on really the big picture of how to support the patient and their wishes at the end of their life. You cannot have donation without transplantation, mm-hmm. and you can't have transplantation without donation. It's a partnership. So for us as a transplant center, and for our transplant teams, it's extremely important to support the donor teams and the donor community so we can save more lives.
1: When we're talking about the actual transplantation itself, talk about the advancements in the technology that's really helping you do even more now.
2: So the most important advances that have happened, transplantation's been around for about 70 years now. Okay. The operation itself, for the most part, has been about the same. We take organs out, we put them in, they're surgical procedures. But what's really changed in terms of helping people live longer and healthier with organ transplants has been the industry support that we receive from pharmaceutical companies that can make the complex medications to change the immunosuppression to make it healthier and reduce rejection rates, as well as the technology parts of what we do, bringing robotic assistance and bringing machines that help resuscitate and make organs last longer outside of the body. So those two things have really changed the outcome of kidney transplant. When I started in this field about 25 years ago, kidneys, I would tell patients, would last between 5 and 10 years. Mm. And then they'd have to do it again.
1: Right.
2: Now, I tell patients a living donor kidney may last for 20 years on average. So the amount of time that people can be saved from these organs has really increased, and that's because of, I would say, a multi-modality approach, both with biopharma, hospital-based programs, as well as industry support in the technology components.
1: Let's talk a little bit more about the living donor. I've heard these stories many times. I actually have a neighbor whose husband is getting a kidney from his wife in the next couple of weeks. The living donor aspect of this, what should people know about that? Because even if you're not a match for your loved one who might need this life-saving organ, you can do other things to still become a living organ donor, correct?
2: That's correct. So living donation is really the marquee effort of what we can do for kidney and liver transplantation. If you have a living donor, there are some really great benefits for the recipient. One is you don't have to wait a long time on a waiting list. Second, that organ is one of the healthiest organs, so it's going to function right away. Mm-hmm. And third, it has the potential to last longer than a deceased donor organ. So for a patient, living donation is really the most important effort they should focus on. How do you find a living donor? It's somewhat difficult. It's a difficult question to ask someone. We don't like to ask for a cup of coffee. It's hard to ask for an organ from somebody.
1: And you need to be a perfect match.
2: And you need to be a reasonable match.
1: Okay,
2: it doesn't necessarily have to be perfect. But those are difficult things to ask for. So we spend a lot of time educating patients about how to ask the question and make more awareness of the fact that we all can be living donors. We don't have to wait to our end of life to become an organ donor. We can donate right now. Most of us are born with two kidneys. You can give one away and save your loved one. You can save a stranger. Even more important right now is some innovative things that we've been doing for probably over a decade, maybe almost two, is called paired kidney exchange.
1: Right.
2: And even more intuitive and innovative is something called voucher donation. And so in some ways, let's say I have a loved one, a son or daughter, a nephew who's young but has a kidney disease that's going to take many years to progress and they don't need a transplant today.
1: Okay.
2: But I want to donate today because where I am in the part of my life is I'm healthy enough now. In 20 years, I may not be healthy enough to donate or in the right age component. If I donate today to help another patient, I may receive a voucher that I can give to up to five people that they can basically hand in when they're medically suitable and medically ready for a transplant. So it allows us to protect our loved ones today for potential future needs as well. And if you don't match, so let's say I wanted to donate to you and we didn't match, we can go into a national network. There are a few different networks that work with this and use computer matching and complex algorithms to allow us to exchange organs. So you receive a healthy organ that's compatible for you. And there's no risk of having rejection if mine wasn't compatible as well. And so those really allow us to increase the opportunities for living donation.
1: Yeah, just incredible thinking on how different ways we can go about this process. Finally, for you, you said 25 years doing this job. Why is it just, why are you still so passionate about the work that you're doing?
2: Yeah, it's really, truly exciting. You know, donation, I've been part of organ donation and transplantation. So I've seen both sides of it and I try to live both sides of it all the time. In my role, I have the real honor to see one-on-one. And so with one organ, I save one patient and building that relationship and seeing the life benefits of that is something that personally for me is extremely rewarding. And not only the immediate relationship that I have as a surgeon, I have long-term relationships with my patients that go on for decades and decades where I can help them live and see their life as it progresses.
1: Yeah.
2: So extremely rewarding on both ends. And so I'm very, really honored to be in this field.
1: Well, thank you so much for sharing more so we can understand more about what happens on the hospital end of organ donation. Thank you so much, Dr. Goldstein.
2: Thank you very much.
1: We'll be right back after this.
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0: We're joined by our good friend and colleague in the nonprofit world, Linda Zippo, who's president and chief executive officer of the New Jersey Center for Nonprofits. Linda, good to see you again.
4: Thank you. Nice to be here.
0: You having fun yet in the nonprofit world?
4: We are in interesting times in the nonprofit world.
0: What is especially interesting, because you and your colleagues do an annual survey of nonprofits, 41,000 nonprofits in New Jersey. What's so interesting and, frankly, more relevant, challenging for nonprofits in the state and in the nation, but New Jersey right now?
4: Yeah, I mean, the biggest problem is that more people are turning to nonprofits for help. More people are looking for nonprofits for services, and the funding is not keeping pace with that increasing demand. This is not new, but it's been more acute in the last couple of years. And then you've got a policy landscape that has been very chaotic with funding interruptions, cuts to major programs, and all of that is just increasing the burden and the stressors for nonprofits and taxing their ability to meet this demand.
0: You know, I was watching a news piece yesterday. We're taping on the 16th of June in New York City. Mayor Mamdani held back, and you know this, I know you know this, held back billions of dollars of funding, New York City government funding to nonprofits, and then was pressured by the city council and the nonprofit leadership, and Linda knows as well, to turn over that money to nonprofits. So here's the question in New Jersey. To what degree are nonprofits in New Jersey, because New York City is huge, comparable again to New Jersey as a state, to what degree are nonprofits in New Jersey dependent upon state funding?
4: It's an important part of revenue, and it's important to remember this is a partnership. Government looks to nonprofits to provide essential services for people in communities. So that's why government provides grants and contracts to nonprofits, and it is an important source of revenue. And if that's put at risk, then the services are at risk.
0: Okay, along those lines, we've had discussions with members of the state legislature around this issue, but your perspective is particularly important. So the governor, Governor Sherrill, check out our interview with Governor Sherrill. See the website, steveautobaro.org, half-hour conversation. Part of that conversation was about fiscal integrity, if you will, and the issue of so-called Christmas tree items, pet projects. A lot of waste in certain cases. But is it a fact, Linda, that some of those so-called Christmas tree items are items that state legislators attempt to put into the state budget supporting nonprofit organizations doing really important work?
4: Yeah, absolutely. There's no question about that. You've got these line items, which are, yeah, this is not pork. These are essential services. It's things like services for veterans, hospice care, services for first responders, tax prep assistance. It's a wide spectrum of programs and services that people in communities need and use. So that's part of the big problem here. You can't just dismiss this as pork or waste. If these programs go away or the funding for the program goes away, there's real consequences in our communities and for people who need them.
0: So your advice to the governor and the governor's budget team as it relates to going through these line items, if they call it, and then she doesn't use the word pork, but the term Christmas tree items does get used a lot. What is your advice to the administration as it relates to examining each and every line item, proposed line item from a legislator as it relates to nonprofits?
4: Well, that would be the request. And we know that there is, you know, this is a difficult budget season. That's put it mildly. And so, yeah,
0: Especially with federal cuts.
4: Is just piling on. Exactly. And we understand that. We know that there are hard decisions to make. And what we would urge the governor and legislature to do is not to dismiss these things out of hand, to look very carefully at every single line item, look at what it's going for, look at what might be lost if it goes away, and to make those decisions very, very carefully. I know the governor and the administration and the legislature understand how important nonprofits are. So we just want them to keep that in mind.
0: Linda, let's start narrowing this down a little bit. You talk about demand. In the survey, you picked up a lot of this information. What are the areas that nonprofits are involved in terms of services that are in the most demand by citizens who, if they did not, trust me, loaded question, if they did not get these services and help from nonprofits, they would not be coming from government? So what is in greatest demand?
4: Well, it's, you name it.
0: You mentioned veterans before.
4: Services for veterans, mental health services, services for people who are facing substance use issues. Arts. The arts are a huge driver in mental health and in commercial well-being in our communities. You could just go across the spectrum. Services for seniors. You go on and on. Services to help people afford their homes or stay in their homes or to keep jobs. Literacy. You go on and on and on.
0: You and I have had this conversation so many times in the past because you lead your nonprofit and the tax code is a 501c3. That is in the tax code. We are a 501c3. And I spend, and I say this to you every time you join us, I don't know, 60 with my colleague, Mary Gamba, who runs our operation day to day. I mean, 60 or 70% of my work connected to this organization is raising money. Is that the case for most CEOs of nonprofits?
4: It's certainly a huge amount of time. And quite frankly, if some of the systems or fundraising were simplified, that could be a little bit less. If the applications were not as complicated, if the reporting was not quite as complicated, if the funding streams were not quite as restrictive, more general support funds so that organizations can deploy those funds as they see fit and remain nimble to respond to changing needs. Multi-year grants so that you're not going year after year for funding. All of those things. But if you want to make the system more efficient, then those are some of the things that you can think about.
0: Last question before I let you go. If more and more nonprofits close, explain to folks briefly the impact.
4: The problem is you always assume that nonprofits are going to be there until they're not. And that's really the programs and services that you take for granted that are always going to be there, that we think are going to be there in the community, if they are put at risk or fewer people can be served, that's more stress on, obviously, it's a human catastrophe, but it's also government is going to have to, nonprofits are a partnership with government. And so if these services are not available, the pressure and stresses on government are going to increase too.
0: Linda Zippo is president and CEO of the New Jersey Center for Nonprofits. Linda, thank you so much once again for joining us. We appreciate it.
4: Thank you so much.
0: You got to stay with us. We'll be right back.
3: To see more State of Affairs with Steve Adubato programs, find us online and follow us on social media.
0: We're now joined by Dr. Matthew Sarkis, Dean of the William G. Rohrer College of Business at a higher ed partner, Rowan University. Good to see you, Professor.
5: Great to see you, Steve. Thanks for having me.
0: You got it. Now, you and your colleagues have established a School of Financial Planning. What is it and why is it so significant?
5: So we figured out that the financial planning industry is really lacking professionals. So there are more professionals that are retiring every single day. They're not being filled with recent graduates. We also felt like we have a growing student population here in the College of Business and some excellent programs, and we're always looking for opportunities to add new ones. And after we had some discussions, we felt like launching a School of Financial Planning was the right thing to do.
0: And you got a significant gift from the Edelman family?
5: We actually received the gift from Edelman Financial Engines, which is a corporation that has more than 100 locations around the United States. And they liked our vision and what we were trying to create here. And they made a commitment for $10 million.
0: And that's Rick Edelman, who is in fact a Rowan alum. Well, let's break this down a little bit.
5: Sure.
0: So I'm curious about this financial planning. First of all, what I think I know what it is because I've been obsessed by the fact that I knew I was spending too much, more than I had for a long time. And retirement was going to be at some point very real. And I was like, what do you mean I have to figure it out what I need? And a great financial planner has helped me along the way. Help folks understand beyond preparing for, quote, retirement, what is financial planning?
5: And when you think about financial planning, and some people use the term wealth management interchangeably, it's the idea of understanding how to plan for the future and what it is you might need. not just for yourself in retirement, but for your family or your loved ones. It might be saving for college. It might be planning for a child that might have some needs that carry on into adulthood. It might be just for yourself and how to live comfortably.
0: But at the same time, the issue of financial planning is a disproportionate problem for people of color, disproportionately for people of color and others who happen to be challenged from a socioeconomic point of view, trouble making ends meet, et cetera. Affordability is a problem for everyone. Play this out. Why is the financial planning issue an even greater challenge and issue for people of color?
5: Well, so there's a couple ideas in there. The first is...
0: if it's not, tell us.
5: Well, what I would say is that the current industry demographics don't reflect the population of the United States.
0: There are way more white men, older white men, involved in financial planning than those who need financial planning.
5: There are, yes.
0: Yep. And how are we dealing with that?
5: I think what our program intends to do is to develop students that can not only go out into the world and seek clients and serve those clients, but also serve their community. Our students come from a variety of socioeconomic backgrounds. They not only want to help themselves, they want to help their families and their communities understand the concepts around financial planning, how to grow wealth, and at a more foundational level, the idea of financial literacy.
0: Yeah, talk about financial literacy. You have an initiative at Rowan about that. Talk about that.
5: We do. It's part of the School of Financial Planning. Our goal is to grow financial literacy, not just across the campus, but into the community and beyond the communities. And the basics, do I buy a car? Do I lease a car? I have student loan debt. What's it going to take for me to save for my very first house? How am I going to put my kids through college? So these financial literacy questions are important in everyday life, and we want to help people make better decisions.
0: Let me complicate things a little bit with artificial intelligence. From your perspective and your expertise, particularly with the program at Rowan, what is and where is the place for AI in financial planning?
5: I think the good news for financial planning is that AI will be helpful, but it'll be helpful in more of the automated tasks. A big part of financial planning and wealth management is still the soft touch, the client service, the interaction, uncovering what are my goals in life and how can I be successful. That's a personal relationship. It's going to be very difficult for AI to mimic.
0: What advice do you have, practical advice for anyone, particularly those who say, financial planning, I'm trying to figure out how to pay the rent, the mortgage, the electricity bills. Talk to them, Professor.
5: I would say there are different tiers in financial planning. Find an opportunity to speak with a financial planning professional just to get a basic understanding of key things that I should be thinking about. For a lot of people, it can happen through their job. You know, companies offer a free financial plan or at least the opportunity to speak to someone. I would encourage people to do that. As our program grows and we're teaching students the basics of financial planning in preparation to be certified financial planners, we will be out in the community trying to answer some of those most basic questions in a way that's affordable for those participants.
0: Rowan University, one of our higher ed partners, Professor Dr. Matthew Sarkis, Dean of the William G. Rohrer College of Business at Rowan. Doctor, thank you so much for joining us. We appreciate it.
5: Thanks so much, Steve, for having me. Appreciate it.
0: You got it. I'm Steve Adubato. We thank you and appreciate you for joining us. We'll see you next time.
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1: Beethoven wrote one opera, Fidelio, and based on how much trouble he had with the overture, it's not surprising he never tried to write another opera. Overture number one, rejected at a preview and set aside. Overture number three, better, but a bit overpowering. The fourth and final overture is the one that stuck. So what about number two? Well, that is the one that folks heard at the opera's premiere in 1805. It didn't make the final cut, but it remains a concert favorite on its own. From APM, American Public Media, this is Performance Today. I'm Valerie Kaler. Beethoven's rejected Fidelio overtures all bear the name of the heroine, Leonore. Leonore number two on the way. Also on the way, a string quartet by Spanish composer Juan Arriaga. He was born on Mozart's birthday, about a dozen years after Mozart's death. Like his birthday buddy, Arriaga was also a child prodigy, both at the keyboard and at composition. And like Mozart, he died far too young. Juan Arriaga wrote only one symphony in 1825. Here's an excerpt. Enrique Garcia Asensio conducts the Hispania Symphony Orchestra.

The Hispanian Symphony Orchestra played the Minuet and Scherzo from the Symphony in D by Spanish composer Juan Arriaga. Chamber music from Arriaga still to come. From APM American Public Media, this is Performance Today. I'm Valerie Kaler. So glad to have you here for our musical adventures and discoveries. Let's go to a concert in Cincinnati for music by a guy who liked to get things right. Beethoven. He only wrote one opera, Fidelio. It's a story about Leonore, a woman of immense courage. Her husband is being held unjustly in a political prison. Leonore puts herself at tremendous risk to rescue him. And Beethoven could not decide on the best music to introduce the opera. He composed a dramatic overture, decided it wasn't quite right, wrote another, and did that again and again. Four different overtures until he felt he'd finally gotten it right. Let's hear his second attempt, which, by the way, still makes for darn good concert music. The Leonore No. 2 Overture by Beethoven. Conductor Louis Langres leading the Cincinnati Symphony Orchestra.

Beethoven's Leonore Overture No. 2. Louis Langres led the Cincinnati Symphony Orchestra in Cincinnati, Ohio. Beethoven's Leonore Overture is named for the heroine of his opera Fidelio. Leonore disguises herself as a man in order to rescue her husband and calls herself Fidelio. Leonore No. 2 was one of four overtures Beethoven tried on for size. It was the overture used at the very first performance of Fidelio, but the opera itself failed to impress. So Beethoven reworked the whole thing, even wrote a new overture. Overture No. 3, that one was too big, kind of overpowered the opening of the opera itself. So Beethoven went back to work and wrote the fourth version of an overture for his opera Fidelio, fourth and final. That's the one that finally stuck and actually earned the title Fidelio. Beethoven's Leonore Overture No. 2, played by the Cincinnati Symphony. Broadcast of that performance made possible by Fort Washington Investment Advisors Incorporated, the Western and Southern Financial Group, and Horan Wealth. In a moment, I bet you can't write just one. This is Performance Today from APM.

In 1967, American composer William Bolcom learned of American composer Scott Joplin for the first time. Bolcom had heard Scott Joplin's Maple Leaf Rag, but he was shocked to discover that Joplin had written an opera called Tremonisha. He became wholeheartedly obsessed with Joplin and Joplin's rags. Suddenly, the whole musical world was also experiencing a ragtime resurgence. Inspired by Joplin, soon he and his composer friends were writing their own rags for piano. That rag craze slowed down in the mid-70s, but Bolcom has continued to write the odd rag throughout his career. Let's drop in on a concert during the Colorado College Summer Music Festival. This is the Virtuosity Rag for Brass Quintet by William Bolcom.

0: In the 1960s, composer William Bolcom had what he called a rag addiction. He could not stop writing rags. In 1969, he wrote what he called his last rag, and he meant it to be a gentle stop to his obsession with ragtime. Although he slowed down, Bolcom did not abandon ragtime altogether. We just heard a rag he wrote in 1982, the Virtuosity Rag for Brass Quintet. Kevin Cobb and Terry Rauschenbach played trumpets. Michael Thornton was playing French horn. Theo Swanson played trombone and John Rojak bass trombone. They gave that concert during the Colorado College Summer Music Festival in Colorado Springs, Colorado. Broadcast of that performance made possible by Esther Redman and Harry White. And if you were wondering, nope, William Bolcom did not stop with ragtime in 1982. The rags just kept coming. He thought he'd reached his natural rag conclusion in 2010, and oopsie, wrote another one just a few years later. William Bolcom is 88 years old, still composing, and the moral of the story is never trust this guy if he says he's done writing rags. In a moment, what's in a name? 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

When you're chopping onions and you cut your finger, do you yell, "Honey, bring me an adhesive bandage"? No, you yell, "Bring me a Band-Aid." That is an example of a phenomenon called genericization. When a product is so dominant, their trade name becomes the common noun: dumpster, bubble wrap, Google. When it happens with people, that is an eponym. Someone with traits so distinctive or skills so outstanding, their names become shorthand. Saying a stingy person is a Scrooge, or giving a pal a heads up about that womanizer. Careful there, he's quite the Casanova. Or even a sarcastic reference like, "Okay, Einstein." A related phenomenon is antonymasia, replacing someone's proper name with what they do. The bard, for example. Or referring to a person using someone else's proper name because they share certain characteristics. Enter Mozart, the child prodigy, the prolific composer, the larger-than-life persona. He left an indelible mark on music, and ever since has been what other composers are compared to: the Black Mozart, Joseph Bologna; the Swedish Mozart, Joseph Martin Krauss; the Cuban Mozart, Chucho Valdez. And we're about to hear music written by the Spanish Mozart. It's always meant as a compliment, but there's something almost dismissive about it. It can minimize the artistry, the individuality of a composer, and sets up a comparison that might make it difficult to judge a composition on its own merits. I can attest to the meritorious quality of Juan Arriaga string quartets. When my music camp pals and I discovered his chamber works, we were uniformly delighted. And here's why.

The String Quartet No. 3 by Juan Arriaga, played by the Quirola Quartet during the Granada International Festival of Music and Dance at the Alhambra in Granada, Spain. They called him the Spanish Mozart. Juan Arriaga, born 15 years after Mozart's death on what would have been Mozart's 50th birthday. Arriaga was a prodigy in the Mozart mold, one who wrote operas, sacred works, and a lot of chamber music before he was even 15. And that was the age at which he went to the Paris Conservatory. Wasn't long before Arriaga was a teaching assistant there. Sadly, Arriaga had something else in common with Mozart. He worked himself to death. Exhaustion and a pulmonary infection claimed him 10 days before his 20th birthday. Spanish composer Juan Arriaga.

0: 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I'm Valerie Kaler. 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
1: 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Good morning. I'm Lauren Rico. It's good to be with you. Whether you're staying in or venturing out into the weather, I hope you have a safe and peaceful morning. Got a lot of music coming up for you, including Bach. But right now it is Ach Cloris by Reinaldo Hahn. Albrecht Meyer is the oboist with Matthias Monius and the Academy of St. Martin in the Fields.

Clarice by Reynaldo Hahn. That was the Academy of St. Martin in the Fields. Matthias Monius conducted them, and Albrecht Meyer was the oboist. You're listening to Classical New York 105.9. We've got a concerto for three, count of three violins coming up. But first, it is Sir Edward Elgar's Serenade for Strings in E Minor. He dedicated it to the organ builder and amateur musician Edward W. Winfield. Here's Conrad von Alpfen with the Rotterdam Chamber Orchestra.

Conrad von Alpen and the Rotterdam Chamber Orchestra with Edward Elgar's Serenade in E minor on Classical New York 105.9. From Johann Sebastian Bach, what we have generally is a concerto for three harpsichords that he wrote, but scholars have long believed that that derives from a lost concerto for three violins. So what you have here is sort of an attempt to reverse engineer that presumed original, moving lines back from keyboards to the string instruments that may have first played them. The Concerto for Three Violins, Strings, and Basso Continuo in D by Johann Sebastian Bach, Capella Savaria with Zsolt Kahlo, violin, Laszlo Pollock, violin, and Daniel Papp, violin.

0: Jolt Kahlo, Laszlo Pollock, and Daniel Papp, violinists, joining Capella Savaria for Johann Sebastian Bach's Concerto for Three Violins, Strings, and Basso Continuo in D. WQXR receives support from Calvary Hospital, which provides compassionate, expert palliative and hospice care. 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

Guitarist Rupert Boyd performing Fantasy on a Hawaiian Lullaby by Byron Yasui. 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Good morning, I'm Lauren Rico. This symphony in D comes from Carl Joseph Toesky. It's the new Hofkapelle München with Christoph Hummer conducting.

Neuhof Kapellermünchen with Christoph Hummer conducting Karl Josef Toesky's Symphony in D on Classical New York, WQXR. Well, I don't know about your neck of the woods, but in mine, several retail outlets already have the Christmas stuff up. Oh my goodness, it happens so quickly. But at least with the Christmas stuff comes the beautiful Christmas music. Why don't we do a little advance sampling right now from Tchaikovsky's The Nutcracker. Act 2 of The Nutcracker brings Clara to the Kingdom of Sweets, where a succession of dances culminates in this large ensemble waltz, Waltz of the Flowers. Richard Bonning conducts the National Philharmonic Orchestra.

Waltz of the Flowers from the Nutcracker by Tchaikovsky. Richard Bonin conducts the National Philharmonic Orchestra. 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Hi, I'm Lauren Rico. Thanks so much for your company this morning here on WQXR. Time for the Sunday Morning Sing. And if you haven't caught it before, this is a new thing. A few minutes to let the human voice into the room. And this morning, César Franck and a text that has been sung for centuries, Panis Angelicus. It means bread of angels. It's performed by the Halle Symphony Orchestra and the Halle Choir. Maurice Huntford conducting.

Maurice Handford with the Halle Choir and the Halle Symphony Orchestra for Panis Angelicus by César Franck. Panis Angelicus, Bread of Angels, a 13th century Eucharistic text in a setting from 1872, and our Sunday morning sing. Be listening for it every Sunday at 9 here on WQXR. Coming up a little bit later, we've got some wood notes by William Grant Still, also a Mozart piano sonata. In the meantime, though, Giovanni Battista Sammartini, he was one of the key figures in early Italian symphonic writing, a generation before Haydn, and he spent virtually his entire career in Milan. This is his Concerto Grosso in A, performed by I Musici.

The Concerto in A by Giovanni Battista Sammartini, performed by E. Muzici on Classical New York, WQXR. From William Grant Still, Wood Notes. It's a four-movement orchestral suite that he wrote back in 1947, inspired by the poetry of Paul Laurence Dunbar and by images of the natural world. Here's John Jetter with the Fort Smith Symphony.

0: Wood Notes by William Grant Still. John Jetter conducted the Fort Smith Symphony. 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On view now, info at swangalleries.com. 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

Mozart's Piano Sonata No. 15 in F. Ingrid Hebler was the pianist. 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Good morning. I'm Lauren Rico, kind of keeping things moving here while Paul Cavalcante hangs out on weekday mornings, and I'm just loving it. Thanks for the nice notes you folks have been sending me. I'm really happy to be spending the time with you. Right now, it is Künstlerleben, or Artist Life. It is a waltz by Johann Strauss Jr., and he wrote it in 1867 for a ball at the Hesperus Artists Association. So the title was literally aimed at the artists in the room. Artist Life by Johann Strauss Jr. Here's Christian Thielemann conducting the Vienna Philharmonic Orchestra.

Recorded live from the 2019 Vienna New Year's Day concert, the Vienna Philharmonic Orchestra with Christian Thielemann conducting The Artist Life or Künstlerleben by Johann Strauss Jr. on Classical New York 105.9. From a collection of Swedish orchestral favorites, this pastoral suite is by Gunnar de Frumerie. It's performed by the Swedish Chamber Orchestra with Peter Sundqvist conducting.

Selections from the Pastoral Suite by Gunnar de Frumier. That was the Swedish Chamber Orchestra, Peter Sundqvist conducting, and Sarah Lindlof was the flutist. On Classical New York, WQXR, on air at 105.9 FM, in Northern Westchester at 90.3, and in Poughkeepsie at 103.7. Gaspar Fritz was an 18th century Swiss violinist and composer from Geneva, and his music kind of sits between late Baroque and the emerging classical style. So he had a foot in each of two very different worlds. The Sinfonia in A by Gaspar Fritz is performed by La Stagione Frankfurt with Michael Schneider conducting.

0: Michael Schneider with La Stagione Frankfurt for the Sinfonia in A by Gaspard Fritz. It may be a hold on to your hat kind of morning. Stay safe out there and stay with us here on WQXR.
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WQXR. Hi, I'm Lauren Rico. Candide began as Leonard Bernstein's 1956 comic operetta based on Voltaire's satirical novella about a young man taught that this is the best of all possible worlds and then confronted with one catastrophe after another. We're going to hear The Suite from Candide by Leonard Bernstein, the Minnesota Orchestra with A.G. Owe conducting.

A movement from the great dramatic sonata Titus et Berenice by Rita Stroll. Edgar Moreau was the cellist and David Kadush the pianist on Classical New York.

The Suite from Candide by Leonard Bernstein. AGOA led the Minnesota Orchestra. 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I'm Lauren Rico, and it's time for Brunch Time Baroque. I read an article this week that said brunch is passé, brunch is dead, brunch is over. I say no. I'm not about to let that happen. Are you? Absolutely not. So I hope you'll join me every Sunday for Brunch Time Baroque, like right now. And on the menu is Antonio Caldera. He was born in Venice around 1670. This is his Sinfonia in C, La Serenissima, conducted by Adrian Chandler.

0: The Sinfonia in C by Antonio Caldara, La Serenissima, with Adrian Chandler conducting. Brunchtime Baroque, which you can be listening for every Sunday at 11. I know, there's no French toast or eggs, but it's pretty yummy anyway. I'm Lauren Rico. It's good to spend some time with you. On the way, a village dance, and we've got a piano concerto by Beethoven.
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Village Dance from Impressions from the Countryside by Zdeněk Fibik. Marek Štělek conducted the Czech National Symphony Orchestra on WQXR. However the weather finds you this morning, I hope you're somewhere comfortable. Lots of music to keep you warm and cozy, like Beethoven, the Piano Concerto No. 2 in B-flat, although it was really No. 1. He wrote it first. It was just published second. Here's pianist Richard Good with Yvonne Fischer and the Budapest Festival Orchestra.

Richard Good joining the Budapest Festival Orchestra and Yvonne Fischer conducting Beethoven's Piano Concerto No. 2 in B-flat on Classical New York 105.9.

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I'm Lauren Rico. It's been a pleasure to spend this morning with you. Annie Bergen is coming up next. Here's a bit of The Planets by Gustav Holst, Venus, the Bringer of Peace. Lauren Mazel conducts the National Orchestra of France.

Laura Mazel and the French National Orchestra with Venus, the Bringer of Peace from Hulse the Planets on WQXR Classical New York. I'm Annie Bergen. Hello, helping you get through this nor'easter with plenty of binge-worthy classical music over the next couple of hours, including Sibelius's Grand Violin Concerto. I've got some Scott Joplin and also a fabulous guitar concerto. Right now, an overture and suite by Telemann.

An overture and a suite by Telemann. We heard Collegium Instrumentale Bregenza, conducted by Patrick Pear on Classical New York 105.9 WQXR. So the WQXR Classical Kids Fair is happening right now in the Bronx. It's happening until 4 o'clock this afternoon, so come on over. It's indoors. Escape the wind and rain. There are lots of live performances, an instrument petting zoo, dance and composition workshops, a family sing-along, so much fun for the family. Bring your 3 to 8-year-olds to the Classical Kids Fair. It's happening at the University of Mount St. Vincent in Riverdale. And we even have a free shuttle van to take you back and forth from the Van Cortlandt Park, 242nd Street, number 1 train station. All the details are online at WQXR.org. Now, one of the great pieces in the violin repertoire, Sibelius's Violin Concerto, performed by one of the legendary violinists of the 20th century, Yascha Heifetz, with the Chicago Symphony Orchestra.

0: Sibelius is violin concerto, and that was Yasha Heifetz with the Chicago Symphony Orchestra, conducted by Walter Handel, here on Classical New York, 105.9 WQXR. Coming up, we're going to hear an overture by a composer who also had an extraordinary reputation as a chess player. His name, François-André Donnacan, Philidor. That's after this.
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The overture from the comic opera The Gardener and His Lord by François-André Danican-Philidor, who became quite the chess player, learned the game during breaks with other musicians in the court of Louis XV. And that was the Prague Sinfonia conducted by Christian Benda on Classical New York, WQXR, 105.9 FM in HD Newark, 90.3 FM, WQXW Ossining, and WNYC FM HD2 New York. Annie Bergen here with you. Glad you have your company as we weather the nor'easter together. Coming up, a fabulous guitar concerto. Right now, Scott Joplin, his Magnetic Rag. Here's Joshua Rifkin.

Scott Joplin, his Magnetic Rag, played by Joshua Rifkin on Classical New York, WQXR. You know, for years, one of the great challenges for guitar composers was how to make sure the instrument didn't get drowned out by the orchestra. Well, Mario Castelnuovo Tedesco figured it all out in a work that really laid the groundwork for future showpieces for the guitar. Here is his Guitar Concerto No. 1. With guitarist Pepe Romero. Originally, the work was dedicated to Andre Segovia. So Pepe Romero with the Academy of St. Martin in the Fields, Sue Neville Mariner conducting the Guitar Concerto No. 1 of Mario Castelnuovo Tedesco.

The Guitar Concerto No. 1 of Mario Castelnuovo Tedesco. Guitarist Pepe Romero with the Academy of St. Martin in the Fields, conducted by Sir Neville Mariner on Classical New York, 105.9 WQXR. I'm Annie Bergen. Well, it's autumn, and you know, there's lots of affordable live music happening all over the city and beyond. You are going to find a wide range of concerts, all listed in our latest concert guide called Classical Around Town. 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Heidenek's String Quartet in C, known as the Emperor Quartet, so called because the second movement has variations on an anthem that Haydn wrote for the Emperor Franz, which later became part of the German national anthem. Here's the Emerson String Quartet.

Haydn's string quartet in C, known as the Emperor Quartet. And we heard the Emerson String Quartet on Classical New York 105.9 WQXR. 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On view now, information at swangalleries.com. You may know that Robert Schumann wrote a suite of piano pieces called Carnival, which was later orchestrated for the Ballet Russe. But did you know there was another ballet, Carnival? Maurice Ravel was approached by the ballet star Vaclav Nijinsky, who had fallen out with the Ballet Russe, to arrange a Carnival for his own independent dance company. But for some reason, the ballet was abruptly canceled. Here is some of Ravel's orchestrations of Robert Schumann's Carnival.

Selections from the ballet Carnival, orchestrated by Maurice Ravel, Leonard Slatkin and the Lyon National Orchestra. And you're listening to Classical New York, WQXR, 105.9 FM and HD Newark, 90.3 FM, WQXW Ossining, and WNYC FM HD2 New York. And you're with Annie Bergen until 5 o'clock. We've got Benjamin Britten's Simple Symphony coming up. Later on, we'll do book club at 3 o'clock. Here's Brahms, his Academic Festival Overture.

Brahms on WQXR, the Academic Festival Overture. We heard the Swedish Chamber Orchestra, led by Thomas Dausgaard, Classical New York, 105.9. Did you hear the news from Mayor Mamdani this week about Opera for All bringing 70,000 free Met Opera tickets to New Yorkers? So what they're going to do is put out 10,000 tickets each month by lottery. Beginning this month, the Met releases 10,000 tickets. Enter the lottery at on.nyc.gov/opera or through the Metropolitan Opera's app. And maybe you'll get lucky and get tickets to Macbeth, La Boheme, and other great performances this season. Such a great idea. Great way to get people into the opera house and interested in the art form. All right, music of the German Baroque now, part of an orchestral suite by Christoph Graupner.

A portion of an orchestral suite by Christoph Graupner, the Finnish Baroque Orchestra, Sirkka-Liisa Kaukonen-Pil conducting on Classical New York, 105.9 WQXR. Annie Bergen here. Benjamin Britten's Simple Symphony came out of music that he sketched out when he was a preteen. And then when he got a little older, like around 20, he fashioned a four-movement work called it The Simple Symphony. It's got some playful titles like Boisterous Bourée and Frolicsome Finale. Here's Camerata Nordica, led by Terje Tonnesen, The Simple Symphony of Benjamin Britten.

0: The Simple Symphony of Benjamin Britten on WQXR. Camerata Nordica was conducted by Terje Tonnesen here on Classical New York 105.9. Well, the German clarinetist Dieter Klerker, who passed away some years ago now, unearthed a lot of long overlooked gems for the clarinet. We're going to hear one after this.
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The third movement from a clarinet concerto by Theodor von Schacht. And yes, you heard right. It was based on what we know today as Twinkle, Twinkle, Little Star. Clarinetist Dieter Klöcker with the Bamberg Symphony, Hans Stottlemyre conducting on Classical New York, 105.9 WQXR. Stay tuned. Book Club is coming up. Now, four orchestral pieces by Anton Bruckner.

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Four orchestral pieces, the Luxembourg Philharmonic Orchestra, conducted by Gustavo Jimeno. 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You're with Annie Bergen. Good afternoon. It's time for our regular Sunday feature we call Book Club, celebrating the connection between classical music and literature, which has been going on for centuries. And this week we've chosen a novel called The Goldbug Variations, written by Richard Powers. It's about two love affairs, and that story intertwines with the discovery of the chemical structure of DNA and with Bach's Goldberg Variations, the Goldbug Variations, the novel we've chosen. So let's play Bach a bit of an aria from the Goldberg Variations. Here's Simona Dinnerstein.

An aria from Bach's Goldberg Variations, played by Simona Dinnerstein on WQXR, to go with our selection for this week's book club, which is The Goldbach Variations, a novel by Richard Powers. Check it out. Classical New York, WQXR, with a suite in the form of Waltzes Now by Melanie Bonis, the Bucharest Symphony Orchestra.

A suite in the form of waltzes by Melanie or Mel Bonice on WQXR, the Bucharest Symphony conducted by Benoit Fromanger. It's Classical New York 105.9. And I want to remind you about Old School, our special hour of music from the time of Bach and before. It's on tonight and every Sunday night with a new host, Rocky Duval, who's sharing works tonight from medieval France, Renaissance Spain, Baroque era Bolivia, and more. Tune in to Old School tonight at 9 on WQXR. This has always been one of my favorites, Max Brooks Violin Concerto No. 1. It's a work that became so popular, Brooke himself was annoyed because he felt it overshadowed his other works. I never tire of hearing it. Here's violinist Rachel Barton Pine. Andrew Litton conducts the BBC Symphony Orchestra.

0: Max Brooks, Violin Concerto No. 1. We heard violinist Rachel Barton Pine with the BBC Symphony Orchestra conducted by Andrew Litton on Classical New York, 105.9 WQXR. And coming up, music of Wilhelm Friedemann Bach. Also, we'll hear Smetana's The Moldau. 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Election day is November 3rd. Learn more about what's on the ballot at nycvotes.org.
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0: Music of Wilhelm Friedemann Bach, now his Sinfonia in F major. We hear Tafelmusik, led by Jean Lehmann.

A sinfonia by Wilhelm Friedemann Bach, performed by Tafo Musik under Jean Lamont's direction here on Classical New York, WQXR, 105.9 FM and HD Newark, 90.3 FM, WQXW Ossining, and WNYC FM HD2 New York. Hope you're doing okay. You're surviving this nor'easter ordeal okay. I'm Annie Bergen here with you till 5 o'clock. Got Beethoven's Fifth for you this hour, so stay tuned. Now we take that fabulous river journey on Smetana's Vltava, also known as the Moldau. Neyma Järvi conducts the Detroit Symphony Orchestra.

0: Music of Smetana on WQXR, Viltava, or the Moldau. The Detroit Symphony Orchestra was conducted by Naomi Yerby on Classical New York 105.9. And Beethoven is coming up in just a short while. 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On view now, information at swangalleries.com.
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Well, in honor of the full moon, the harvest moon we have right now, though it may be hidden behind the clouds, the Full Moon Trio, just there, composed by Blaž Puciher, who is a Slovenian composer, and we heard the Meininger Trio play that for you on Classical New York, WQXR. I'm Annie Bergen. Beethoven's Knocking, his Fateful Symphony No. 5, is next, a work that actually premiered during a winter full moon in Vienna, and it was a long concert, too, 4 hours, and apparently the theater was unheated. God bless that audience. Well, it just goes to show you how powerful Beethoven's music was and still is. Here is his Symphony No. 5. Bernard Haitink conducts the London Symphony Orchestra.

Beethoven, the Symphony No. 5, from the London Symphony Orchestra with conductor Bernard Haitink on Classical New York 105.9 WQXR. Thanks so much for spending this part of your weekend with us.

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I'm Annie Bergen. Thanks for joining me. Brisa Siegel is along next with your music. She's got Mozart and much more ahead. This is a work by living Canadian composer Marian Mozetich called Unfolding Sky.

That was Unfolding Sky by Marion Mozetich from his Postcards from the Sky. Angèle Dubeau leading and playing violin with her ensemble La Pietà on WQXR. Hi, I'm Brisa Siegel joining you for weekend evenings this fall. Lauren's got your mornings covered, and I am so excited to spend these evenings with you. Now, Mozart was 14 years old on a trip through Italy when he wrote his Symphony No. 12. Let's hear it now with Nikolaus Harnoncourt conducting Concentus Musicus Wien.

0: Nikolaus Harnoncourt and Concentus Musicus Wien playing Mozart's Symphony No. 12.
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0: This next piece of music comes from Felix Mendelssohn. He was a child prodigy just like Mozart, but he didn't get as much credit for it. Some of his most impressive pieces are actually the ones he did write as a young adolescent, and this one included Felix Mendelssohn's Octet in E-flat, recorded live at the Chamber Music Society of Lincoln Center with violinist Aaron Boyd and friends.

0: Felix Mendelssohn's Octet in E-flat recorded live at the Chamber Music Society of Lincoln Center with violinist Aaron Boyd and friends. There it was here on WQXR. I'm Brisa Siegel, and thanks so much for spending time with me and the music.
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Daniel Swift led the CBC Vancouver Orchestra in Henri Sagué's The Cicada and the Ant, a story straight from the fable. The ant works hard all summer while the cicada just sings, and when winter comes, the cicada is left out in the cold. There it was here on Classical New York, WQXR 105.9 FM and HD Newark 90.3 FM, WQXW Austining and WNYC FM HD2 New York. A rare treat for your ears, the Purcell Quartet performing Corelli, joined by Jakob Lindberg on the orbo, which is kind of like a guitar's much taller, much older cousin with a much deeper voice. Here it is on WQXR.

0: Purcell Quartet with Jakob Lindberg on theorbo in Corelli's Sonata for Strings in D Major.
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0: Schubert's Ninth Symphony earned the nickname The Great, partly for its length, but really for its sheer scope. Listen for that horn call right at the very start, almost like a curtain rising. And then for the trombones throughout, it's just amazing. Schubert uses them almost like singers. Christoph von Dohnányi conducts the Cleveland Orchestra here on WQXR.

Christoph von Dohnányi and the Cleveland Orchestra playing Schubert's Symphony No. 9, The Great, on Classical New York, WQXR 105.9 FM and HD Newark, 90.3 FM, WQXW Austining, and WNYC FM, HD2 New York. This is the Weekend Wind Down, a piece to help you get centered before the new week ahead and just take a moment for yourself. We will check out Arvo Pärt's Spiegel im Spiegel, or Mirror in the Mirror. It's about as simple and still as music gets, just piano and cello circling each other. Peter Longworth plays piano with Amanda Forsyth on cello.

Your weekend wind down piece. Peter Longworth and Amanda Forsyth in Arvo Pärt's Spiegel im Spiegel. Peter von Winter isn't a name you hear often today, but in his time, he was a big deal. He was a bridge between Mozart and Weber in German opera, and he even wrote a sequel to Mozart's The Magic Flute. Now, this is his Symphonia in D major, or Schweriner, after the German city of Schwerin. Johannes Moses conducts the Munich Radio Orchestra.

Johannes Moses and the Munich Radio Orchestra in Von Winter's Symphonia Schwerner. Whether you're simply ravenous for opera or just developing a taste, Opravore is for you. 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But where Debussy leans hazy and impressionistic, Fauré is warmer and more direct. Listen for the flute solo in the Sicilienne, one of the most gorgeous melodies he ever wrote. Ludovic Morlot conducts the Seattle Symphony on WQXR.

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Donald Barra conducts the San Diego Chamber Orchestra here on Classical New York, WQXR.